black cigarette. Start this day like all the rest. First thing every morning that I do is start missing you.

0: Das Stadtradio Göttingen ist ein nicht kommerzieller Bürgersender. Wir bedanken uns bei der Firma Stadtteil Auto Carsharing Göttingen GmbH für die freundliche Unterstützung.
1: Everyone dated the demise of our neighborhood from the suicides of the Lisbon girls. People saw their clairvoyance in the wiped out elms and harsh sunlight. Some thought the tortures tearing the Lisbon girls pointed to a simple refusal to accept the world as it was handed down to them, so full of flaws. But the only thing we are certain of after all these years is the insufficiency of explanations.
2: Obviously, Doctor, you've never been a 13-year-old girl.

to Lisbon, a math teacher, had produced such beautiful creatures. From that time on, the Lisbon house began to change. Almost every day, and even when she wasn't keeping an eye on Cecilia, Lux would suntan on her towel, wearing a swimsuit that caused the knife sharpener to give her a 15-minute demonstration for free. The only reliable boy who got to know Lux was Trip Fontaine, who only 18 months before the suicides had emerged from baby fat, to the delight of girls and mothers alike.

anticipated it would be so drastic. The girls were pulled out of school and Mrs. Lisbon shut the house for maximum security isolation. The girls' only contact with the outside world was through the catalogs they ordered that started to fill the Lisbon's mailbox with pictures of high-end fashions and brochures for exotic vacations. Imaginations, the gold-tipped Siamese temples, or past an old man with a leaf broom tidying a moss-carpeted speck of Japan. And Cecilia hadn't died. She was a bride in Calcutta. Collecting everything we could of theirs, we couldn't get the Lisbon girls out of our minds. But they were slipping away. The colors of their eyes were fading, along with exact locations of moles and dimples. From five, they had become four, and they were all the living and the dead, becoming shadows. We would have lost them completely if the girls hadn't contacted us.

After the suicide free-for-all, Mr. and Mrs. Lisbon gave up any attempt to lead a normal life. They had Mr. Headley back up the house, selling what furniture he could in a garage sale. Everyone went just to look.

house on the market that was sold to a young couple from Boston. It didn't matter in the end how old they had been, but that they were girls, but only that we had loved them, and that they hadn't heard us calling. Still do not hear us, calling them out of those rooms where they went to be alone for all time. Alone in suicide, which is deeper than death, and where we will never find the pieces to put them back together.

0: Stadtradio Göttingen. 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

0: Stadtradio Göttingen. 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
1: So this is the last song on the album. And I can't believe it's actually out in the world. I can't believe you're listening to it. It means so much to me. And I know it would mean so much to baby Erica as well. I know she'd be so proud. And writing this has really been so important to me. It's empowered me so much to be this vulnerable. And even if it's really scary, it's brought me to you. And I'm so grateful for that. And I'm so grateful to little Erica for never giving up hope and still believing, even in the darkest of times. So I really hope you could be soft with yourself as well and empathetic, because you really deserve it. I know you do. I know everyone deserves love and everyone deserves softness.

Thank you, Julia. Thank you, Regina, Anna, and I guess quite some more people I don't know who have been involved in this invitation. I'm really delighted to be here, humbled also to present in such a room and to such esteemed audience. And I'll get straight to the point and straight to the question we're going to discuss today, which is the Earth flat? This is a question I have been asking at the workshops I've been conducting since 2024 at schools on media literacy and on countering disinformation around Estonia. These workshops were initially supported by the US Embassy, which a year ago withdrew its funding because obviously countering disinformation is not its priority any longer. But now it's being funded, for example, by the Embassy of Germany and the Embassy of Switzerland via different projects. I have myself mainly been doing that at schools with children from grade 9 to grade 12, but also in youth centers around Estonia and in libraries and in the so-called University of the Third Age or senior university. And obviously there I asked different questions. So I was trying to target different audiences according to their interests. For example, what I found, people coming to the library talks were mostly middle-aged women, and somehow also for the senior university, this would be women mostly interested in educating themselves. So for the library talks, I was asking, do vaccines cause autism? And for the senior university, I was talking a lot about anti-COVID vaccines, which were a matter and still are a matter of a lot of concern for senior people. As a native Russian speaker, I was mostly asked to do my lectures in Russian because I could target people in their native language. And this was happening, for example, in schools in the Russian-speaking for Russian speakers in Estonia. Russian speakers constitute 25% of the Estonian populations. Obviously, they come from very different groups, in different generations. There are Ukrainian children among and people among them as well. So it's a very diverse group we are talking about. And the thing is that historically, since the Soviet Union, there's been segregation in education, which is why in Estonia we would have Estonian schools and Russian schools with a Russian language of instruction. There is currently a reform going on, which is supposed to turn Russian schools into Estonian-speaking schools, with millions of euros spent on that, and which I'm very critical about because Russian schools will still remain Russian schools with children just forced to speak Estonian. Russian-speaking children will never see an Estonian peer up until they grow up, and they are still segregated, I find. And still Russian is a primary language for them, which is why I was asked to speak that. And talking about such things have been a part of the strategy, which is called in conspiracy theory research pre-bunking. So the idea is that, and I think you can all relate to that example, we all have, for example, an uncle, a classmate, a nephew who went down the rabbit hole of conspiracy theories. And we all know that it's basically impossible to get them out of that. So to debunk conspiracy theories is very difficult, which is why scholars suggest that we have to pre-bunk them or to do what is called inoculation, just in the way we do vaccines. We give a bit of a dose of a virus to the body, and then the body does not take, like, the actual illness, does not get sick. So this is exactly the metaphor which has been used for this pre-bunking strategy, which has been very active ever since the pandemic and also the so-called infodemic, when scholars have been trying and struggling to counter that much of disinformation and misinformation going on.
But going back to the question, is the Earth flat? You know what children would tell me? They would tell me the Earth flat is so lame because the Earth is not flat. It's hot dog shaped. Or they would say, it's a donut Earth that we are having. And this theory is actually a playful variation of flat Earth content that circulates online, especially in short-term video cultures like TikTok. And instead of imagining the planet as a sphere, the theory presents Earth as a giant donut. So there is a, or torus, if you want. There is a hole in the middle. Depending on the version, the center may contain hidden lands, secret civilizations, portals, or unknown worlds. What makes these theories interesting is that they are often intentionally exaggerated and visually absurd, and there is a lot of crowdsourcing going on. So lots of people actually contribute to that by adding their minor points to the whole story. And the theory is getting increasingly bizarre and entertaining at the same time. So what I'm telling you now is sort of anecdotal evidence from these disinformation workshops. And I would basically say that they have been very rich in students' comments and rather unexpected genres of conspiracy theory expression. There was a lot of humor and genuine, age-appropriate, I would say, skepticism. And while there was a clear sign of engagement with conspiracy theories, humor genre was actually the most advanced. As well as irony, and there was and play, and the belief, it was not clear whether children really believe what they say or not. And there's been extremely high interest among the educators to get us to present at these workshops, and we couldn't cover that. And the educators found that workshops extremely necessary and valuable, and their common problem, as they expressed, and I think as many of you would relate to, is that, as they would say, teenagers or adolescents live in a different information world, in a different information universe, even, if you want, TikTok, YouTube, Snapchat. Adolescents are often framed as especially vulnerable to disinformation and conspiracies. There is even this moral panic narrative, if you want, well-grounded radicalization fears. The idea of conspiracy epidemic, like conspiracy theories have not been that popular ever before. And the idea that this is a completely different generation of digital natives, which we cannot get. This is sort of a public discourse narrative we are having about teenagers and adolescents and conspiracy theories. But what do we know with regards to that from actual scholarship? And spoiler alert, we know very little. There have been researchers who described adolescence as peak time of conspiracy theorizing, mentioning that 18-year-old participants of their studies displayed stronger endorsement of conspiracy beliefs compared to adults. There have been well-grounded ideas about, once again, about online radicalization of American in particular, but also Western European male youth. Quite some belief measuring research also looking for correlations by social psychologists between conspiratorial thinking and, for example, the so-called A-trait anxiety. And also, interestingly, conspiratorial thinking in adolescence correlates with open-minded thinking sometimes in some research and with cognitive ability. So it's not that bad. And there would be even more contradicting findings. For example, adolescents in actual studies by psychiatrists into conspiracy beliefs and COVID-19 guideline adherence among adolescents, adolescent psychiatric outpatients, they found that
they actually showed relatively good adherence compared to the adults. So it's not that bad. And I can see why the findings is so contradicting, because there are many problems with this kind of research. First of all, most of the studies are quantitative. And don't get me wrong, quantitative studies are necessary. But also they are known, especially, unfortunately, in conspiracy theory research, historically, to have been bringing wrong correlations and marginalization. For example, something which has been said all the time by social psychologists is that conspiratorial thinking correlates with narcissism. Would we think any good about people who are prone to conspiratorial thinking after that? Hardly so. Also, these studies use questionnaires or surveys primarily designed for adults. And as I showed in my initial question, you know, adults and adolescents may be interested in very different conspiracy theories, see flat earth or vaccination, which doesn't bother adolescents that much. How to measure belief? I think if we have scholars from religious studies here, it's a very basic and a very difficult question. I would think of this persistent narrative about Estonia, for example, claiming that Estonians are the most non-religious nation, just because in their surveys, when they were asked, do you believe in God or do you follow religion? They said no. And obviously they would follow so many other things which we as scholars would treat as religion. So I would say it's not actually possible to measure belief. The whole idea is very problematic. It's also problematic to do direct qualitative research with minors. And there would be very difficult, different ethical and methodological barriers, different across countries, even within the European Union. The standards would be different, like children of what age can you interview without the consent of parents or with the consent of parents and so on. And also when we talk, for example, about radicalization, we know very little about the position of those on the receiving end of this alt-right online targeting, for example. So we know what's being posted, but we basically don't know how people take it, what they think about it. Yet, judging by the idea that there is so much of interest among educators who actually deal with children daily, and for example, with ethnic minorities, maybe they think they're more prone to conspiracy theorizing, which is actually as immense this interest as the media literacy industry in Estonia is. These are just some projects I participate at, but there would be so many more funded by so many other state and foreign bodies in so many forms and formats. And actually Estonia is topping among the top countries in media literacy index, maybe because of that as well. So looking at that and looking at the basically very little research into that, I was thinking that instead of interviewing teenagers themselves about what they believe, I would look at what educators and media literacy teachers are countering, because they want to counter something if they invite us all the time. And how, according to these people who spend most of the time with children, teenagers encounter, interpret, and respond to conspiracy theories. I think that teachers or educators working at schools are in between ethnographers of classrooms. As one of them told me, I'm just a wallpaper in the classroom sometimes, and I can see so many things I can tell you about. And that was precisely this kind of a perspective I was interested at. And I got very much inspired by this article, which is called Secondhand Conspiracy Theories, The Social, Emotional, and Political Toll on Loved Ones of QAnon Followers. So what the researchers did, they actually invited people whose loved one
once sort of went down the rabbit hole of conspiracy theorizing around QAnon, but there would be many related conspiracy theories, and they asked them to complete a survey, but it was more like an interview. It demanded extended answers. And the findings were very interesting. So, for example, they discovered that people whose husbands, wives, parents so often went down the rabbit hole of conspiracy theories exhibit the symptoms of PTSD, just like those who, in a similar way, like those who went through the war, for example. So this kind of secondhand approach was really interesting to me, which is why I've been doing participant observation at media literacy conferences to sort of make connections with different educators working at schools. And I did 12 interviews with 14 individuals, mostly teachers and educators working with secondary school and gymnasium students, also media literacy specialists and educational project coordinators connected to NGOs or public media institutions, and academic and public librarians, who are actually a huge part of media literacy industry. And they are like the main libraries, the national library representatives. They are teaching the representatives of other libraries about how to do these workshops, for example. So what did the educators tell me? Their general observations is that the age of children who get interested in conspiracy theories is 14 to 18 years old, which is very much consistent with the previous research. The most repeated statements they have had is about teenagers living, once again, in another world, planet, compared to us grown-ups, and about the intergenerational gap in the consumption of information and media that we are witnessing. But at the same time, educators have been saying that teenagers are technically savvy, not easily deceived by low quality content, once again, compared to us adults. They mentioned that there is no particular ethnic segregation marked for conspiratorial thinking, only if particularly impacted by nationalist households. So it would be sometimes that there would be usually a father who is very pro-Kremlin, pro-Russian, and who would be influencing in the same way their teenager son, mostly. And once again, you know, it's the third time I'm referring to this phrase, but many of them used the calque from the English phrase going down the rabbit hole of conspiracy theories from Alice in the Wonderland. But when I asked them to give me examples, like, so if you say that teenagers believe conspiracy theories, what are these conspiracy theories? Like, can you mention the topics of that? And there was next to nothing. There would be this flat earth thing, which you can see is kind of controversial. I wouldn't say it's actual belief. There was a bit about 5G and COVID, but once again, in a mocking way, especially about 5G. So there were a lot of 5G being installed in us via vaccinating us against COVID, but there was a lot of joking about that mentioned, and about Andrew Tate, but we'll get to that. Once again, the genre they mention would be humor, not actual full-fledged monolith narrative from the beginning to the end of a conspiracy theory involving these secret elites who are conspiring against us. And they would say, you know, the same flat earth thing, for example, is a comic provocation. They laughed about it. It was not belief, but a way to amuse classmates. And educators actually even saw humor as a tool. They said, if they laugh together, the idea loses its power. So it's actually good for us. From what I gathered, they also see conspiracy theories as trends. So unlike adult conspiracism, teenage conspiracy talk is highly unstable. It's very much, if you want, TikTok trend-based, platform-driven, rapidly mutating, and the topics are ephemeral.
they're sort of viral for a week, like this donut Earth, and then they're replaced by another trend. And a takeaway I'm having from that is that we are not tracing coherent systems of belief, but moving genres. Rumor, irony, curiosity, if you want, parody. And it's actually very questionable how we can study that via surveys, for example, or via quantitative research. What are, according to educators, the reasons for teenagers even engaging with conspiracy theories? Well, as one of the teachers, also teaching in the university, told me, and I'm citing that, she mentioned that in English, we are suckers for a good story. And I really like this parallel of contemporary conspiracy theories with fairy tales, which is being used a lot in anthropology, but also in public discourse, because these are in fact new fairy tales. Conspiracy theories are very narratively satisfying. There is mystery, there is hidden knowledge, villains, revelation, emotion, and it's very similar to the genres which are so captivating to us, like horror, creepypasta, true crime, science fiction. We cannot stop reading or listening to sometimes. And the narrative pleasure actually matters, especially when we keep saying, or at least thinking, that teenagers are talking less and less. So maybe that's a way of them for them to narrate things. Another teacher says that this may be simply entertainment. You know, some teenagers knowingly consume conspiratorial content, ironically repeat it, enjoy absurdity, and sort of don't really endorse it. They like it for a week and then it's gone. Let me give you another example. This is a picture of the phone, which was shown to me by one of the teenagers at the workshop as an example of what I was talking about. So you can see at the picture, there's been a picture of a mosquito, which is supposedly very too big, circulating around Estonian social media. And the captions say, what kind of a mosquito is that? It's terrifying because it's winter now and it's too huge, and especially for Estonian mosquitoes. So he was saying, this is a bio mosquito, right? And he was laughing at that. And I think this bio mosquito story is particularly interesting because it combines pandemic anxiety, of course, you know, concern about our body, science fiction, this sort of technological paranoia, in the ways that that are visually memorable and emotionally engaging. And it goes actually sometimes against their parents' true belief. I'm saying that because I myself was in 2022 doing interviews, which I initially hoped to be interviews about COVID conspiracy theories with those people who opted for not vaccinating against COVID. But then as it was in, as I was doing them in March 22, those people I was interviewing said, wait, we don't want to talk about vaccination. Do you know what's going on in Ukraine? That's the actual topic now. And there was a lot of talk about bioweapon and about biolabs, according to these people allegedly built in Ukraine by Americans, and Putin or Russia legitimately targeting them in order to destroy them, and about how in these biolabs there were experiments conducted in order to make sure they find a way to destroy the Slavic DNA. And I find it's like Russian-speaking children laughing at biomosquitoes actually very positive against that. And this brings me to another point. Teenagers learn what is okay to joke about. So conspiracy talk, not theory, because it's actually conspiracy talk. It's a very well-developed term in conspiracy theory studies. Can be viewed as performance. Teenagers use conspiracy talk to provoke, to amuse, to test boundaries, to perform identity, and
they are tricksters in many ways when they do that. There is a lot of exaggeration going on, testing authority and destabilizing certainty in that. And let me give you another anecdotal example of that. Once I was doing a workshop at a gymnasium in Tallinn, and they put together two classes. So in total, it was about 50 people. And we were in a hall which was around the same size, actually. And they made us use a microphone to make sure that we all hear each other. So I was talking to children, and then they were coming up and giving their examples. Once again, lots of humorous examples. And then one of them wanted to come up and start talking about Russian disinformation and Estonian attitude towards that. And then he said, oh, but the microphone is recording everything. I don't know if I'm supposed to even talk into that. That's a very repetitive narratives in the cultures which, you know, with difficult topics, and in the cultures in which we are not sure what we should be talking about. And this to me is very much, as someone who is coming also from humor research, is very much related to this benign violation humor theory. So in order for the joke to work, we basically, in the classical example, we would have two scripts meeting, sort of being together, and then at some point being disrupted. So they are incongruous with each other. And there is a bit of a development of that theory, which is called benign violation humor theory. So in order for humor, for a joke to work in the particular audience, the humor has to violate some boundaries, but in a benign way. So it shouldn't be, in some contexts, racist, in some contexts, I know, sexist, and it shouldn't be too polite in other contexts, if you want. Let me give you an example from a previous academic life of mine when I was doing ethnographic research in Belarus, and I was collecting jokes there around 2011, 2015. And one of the jokes I recorded there was the following. So there is a symposium of doctors meeting from three countries, Americans, Germans, and Belarusians. So Americans say, you know, we had this man, he didn't have hands, he lost his hands somewhere. We stitched the hands to him, and now he's a great

stitched mustache on him, and he became a president. And so I can see some of you laughing. I can see my Belarusian colleagues smiling. And this is exactly this kind of an example of benign violation theory. So for some of you, it's benign. For some of you, it's over the top. It's sort of too much of abrupt incongruity, too much of maybe inappropriate political criticism. It's taken very differently in different audiences. I've been telling it on different, like in different lectures. Also, so for example, in Uppsala, in the Center for Russian and Eurasian Studies, where they know what's going on in Belarus very well, they laughed a lot. Whereas when I was telling this joke in Stanford, people sort of kept their formal faces. It was not appropriate enough of a joke to tell. And it's like, for me as a humor scholar, it's always very curious to see how people react to that. And imagine the difficulty of me encountering people not laughing at it. And I'm a humor scholar, and how difficult it is actually for teenagers to learn how to use humor, even if it's so difficult to use it, like even if the same piece would cause laughter in one audience and would cause kind of silence in a different audience. So that's actually very difficult socially to navigate that. And I argue that via conspiracy theories and conspiracy talk, teenagers actually learn what can be laughed at. So flat earth and bio mosquitoes would go, for example, under benign conspiracy humor, whereas war, biolabs in Ukraine, pro-Russian nationalist narratives, in the case of these kids, would go under malign conspiracy humor, which is emotionally and even politically dangerous. I would also, in this lecture, use the idea of, from my discipline, from folkloristics, which is that of ostension. The scholars named Linda Dagg and Andrew Vassoni came up with it to describe situations in which legends move beyond storytelling and become acted out in social reality. And the most probably recognizable pattern would be people organizing real legend trips, imitating supernatural rituals or interpreting ambiguous events through legendary frameworks. They don't necessarily believe it, but they would go, for example, to these legendary sites. And they act out or cite a legend in this way. And so in this study, I find this study of ostension actually fascinating because there is no concentration on belief, accepting, rejecting this legend, but there is focus on performance. And I think that's exactly what we should be doing once again in the research of conspiracy talk in teenagers, because teenagers may repeat them and perform them without fully committing to them. They cite them, they exaggerate them, they remix them, they perform them socially, and it's just a way to learn how to navigate social boundaries at the end. It's also a way for finding belonging and community. And the example of that would be the conspiracy theories endorsed by Andrew Tate. I don't know how many of you know this person. Mm-hmm. Can you raise your hands? Mm-hmm. Is he popular in Germany? He's very popular. Yeah, teenagers would know, I guess. He's very popular in Anglophone culture. Of course, it's a British-American internet personality, former kickboxer, and online influencer who became widely known through TikTok, YouTube, podcasts, and sort of this manosphere-oriented social media content. Promoting masculine culture, very misogynist, incel culture, if you want. So some teenagers would discuss him, but there is also another side to that, not just, you know, about young men growing up and wanting to look like him and going to the gym and training their muscles. It's also the double-edged sword of media literacy and anti-disinfo industry.
So when I

0: to the workshop, I ask about the flat Earth. But my colleagues, for example, would be telling about Andrew Tate. And if some children don't know about Andrew Tate, they might be curious to Google him afterwards. And actually, maybe subscribe to his ideas afterwards. So, you know, it's very difficult to do this inoculating in an ethical way, because how do we talk about it without overexposing children to that? So in this lecture, I would say that the answers to the questions about what children believe and whether it's, or teenagers, sorry, believe and whether it's dangerous, actually depend very much on the questions we ask. I suggest that if we say, what do teenagers believe, we assume that belief is stable, individual, and measurable. It ignores ephemerality, which we've seen is there, produces a lot of taboo, confusion, and silence. And teachers actually say that children either laugh or say nothing. We can't tell what they believe. And this sort of a question treats teens as an object of concern, not agents of meaning. And I suggest that it's much more useful to actually ask how and why do teenagers engage in conspiracy talk, which would focus on interaction, performance, and genre, which would recognize conspiracy theories as vernacular culture, not pathology, and which opens space for dialogue, media literacy, and ethnographic observation. So I suggest a shift from this belief measurement to ethnography of circulation and play, and from panic to curiosity and dialogue and wanting to hear what this other information world actually is. And rather than seeing teenagers as patients which have to be cured, I suggest we need to see them as co-analysts of culture and focus once again on dialogue of them. And remember, they are not sick. We don't treat a virus or genuine belief, but build immunity through storytelling, discussion, and laughter. Now, don't get me wrong. Conspiracy theories are dangerous. That's something I keep telling my students at the courses of conspiracy theories, basically everywhere. Even seemingly harmless conspiracy theories like, you know, flat Earth, if people really believe that, or fake moon landing conspiracy theory, you may say, what's so bad about it? What's so wrong about it? Let people believe this stupid stuff. But actually, there is a lot of research showing that it's not just about fake moon landing and not just about actual belief in flat Earth, because there would be several other conspiracy theories accompanying that as well, which would be much more dangerous socially. And we know that conspiracy theories also cause violence. The most infamous example is that of Anders Breivik, who actually was a firm believer in conspiracy theories of Eurabia, that European democratic politicians are bringing in people who are non-Christian and not white in order to exchange them, the population, by, I don't know, 2050 completely. There would be also terrifying research, for example, stating that 64% of young Indians have been found to endorse Islamophobic conspiracy theories. And I think these sort of things, these numbers actually really matter, and that's why quantitative research can be very important. But there is no one size fits it all. And I think we should be, as somebody coming from the field of folklore, I firmly believe that we should be looking into that ethnographically. I think one further direction can be focus groups. In Estonia, for example, that would be permitted ethically starting from the age of 14, and that's ideal. And there's been some of similar research done in the UK schools, for example. So these would be small groups in native language with existing peer networks, because teenagers would usually want to perform in front of other teenagers they already know rather than complete strangers. The researcher can be a facilitator, not an authority, and the data we can use can be spontaneous comments and shared laughter and mimicries, even silence, I think, is very meaningful, as we all know, sort of the social life of conspiratorial talk. And even more focused can be a format we are using in another project of mine, which is an Erasmus project, which is called Conspire, and which is led by Torino University, in which they came up with this game called Conspirology. So before immersing in this game, usually children, I've been conducting this sort of workshops based on this game with school children, but also actually with students in the university. They are supposed to know a bit about conspiracy theories and what are the major sort of tropes and bits and pieces and how it works. And then when they know some information, there would be a 2 to 3 hour format of an educational role-playing game about the construction and debunking of conspiracy narratives. So there would be three groups. Participants are divided into three groups: conspirologists, who create a conspiracy theory based on the prompt; fact checkers and debunkers, who anticipate the conspiracy theory and prepare to counter it; and judges, who actually have a very difficult task of coming up with three criteria and judge the participants, like who is performing better, conspirologists and or fact checkers. And actually, when we were learning how to conduct this game, we were playing this game a lot with the colleagues from the project. And I tell you, the role of conspirologists was my favorite because it gives you so much of freedom. You can do whatever. And once in a while, you are actually the one who has no borders any longer, you know. And the prompts they get would be, this is a picture of me doing this workshop in Sillamäe Gymnasium in Estonia. For example, that a fake video from an Estonian president appears where he announces that the earth is flat. Or, for example, at the PhD workshop, I was doing a piece about the Estonian Chin biobank leak. So sort of this is a prompt, and they have to come up with a conspiracy theory, with the ways to counter it, and with the ways to judge how both of the groups perform. There would be prompt, there would be sort of new updates, new leaks, new fake news on the issue, and there would be round three, also unexpected, because usually in the groups of that, like that, some participants are very active and other participants are sort of passive. So you would sort of want to change the dynamic of the group. And so what I've been doing, I've been changing the participants. So, for example, people from conspiracy theory group, and there was already a narrative, like one of the members of the group, who was also a Smith, moved from the side of debunkers and now was countering disinformation to the other group. Somebody who has already, they were also sort of, you know, creating very good narratives and actually assuming certain personalities and certain roles, professional roles also, like health ministers. And so this health minister would move to a judge, and the judge would become a conspiracy theorist. So in round three, they have to explain what happened, sort of. And after the play, we usually have a debrief. And this sort of a debrief can also be very informative, ethnographically. I always ask, did you like your role and why? And so much comes up. So after all, teenagers or students can actually see how difficult it is to be a debunker and how easy it is to be a conspiracy theorist. We look at the ways which make performance easier or more charismatic, if you want. So, for example, sustainable approach based on familiar tropes. So, you know, you add juice, for example. That's also always a sort of a sustainable approach for a conspiracy theories. Or you do some sort of an innovation, which can be risky because you don't know how your target audience would react. And we also talk a lot about how this game course changed their own view of conspiracy theories or those who believe them. And we have this recap on how they would talk to these same uncles and classmates and neighbors now who go down the rabbit hole of conspiracy theories. And we sort of have a lot of discussion on their final thoughts on conspiracy theories and theorizing around there. And I tell you, there is lots of laughter, and school and university students are very creative at these games. It's really entertaining. And basically, I'm now inviting you for a debrief, whether answering these questions, asking me questions, and addressing whatever other thoughts I'm having here. Thank you.
1: Wie Teenager Verschwörungstheorien aufnehmen, das erklärt Professor Dr. Anastasia Astapova bei der Göttinger Ringvorlesung zu Humor in der Krise. Weitere Termine der Reihe finden Sie auf der Website der Universität Göttingen.
2: Stadtradio Göttingen. Musik nonstop.

The dopest sent a message to the cops last week and they shot him in the car where he sat. And Eleanor Bumpus and Michael Stewart must have appreciated that. There's a rampaging rage rising up like a plague of bloody vials washing up on the beach. It'll take more than the angels, I and Mike Tyson to heal this bloody breach. Hey, hey, you better hold on. Or something's happening here. You better hold on. I'm gonna meet you in Tompkins Square. A junkie ran down a lady, a pregnant dancer. She'll never dance, but the baby was saved. He shot up some China white and nodded out at the wheel, and he doesn't remember a thing. They shot that old lady cause they thought she was a witness to a crime she didn't even see. Whose home is the home of the brave by the statue of bigotry.

538 and a gravity knife, you still have to ride the train. There's the smelly essence of New York down there, but you ain't no Bernard Getz. There's no mafia lawyer to fight in your corner for that 15 minutes of fame. The have and have nots are bleeding in the tub. That's New York's future, not mine. Ooh.